0: the visual, because I this year I worked it with the orchard from the March to the June. I see, like, because this year he said, like, the fresh produce is actually the market demanding is not that good, because there's a lot of when the market, the fresh market, it goes down, so they will just go to the juice market. So then it's like the less, yeah, cause they grow less. So I think this is really cool about the second harvest one. If we got the volunteer go to the orchard and then the grower don't need cost that much for the labels, that's so cool. Thank you. That's my thinking.
1: Oh, so you're a volunteer and you're also doing, you know, you want to see how second harvest goes. You know you're doing a PhD too. You know you're supposed to be writing that as well?
2: Yeah.
1: Remember why you're here. No, we love volunteers. We love volunteers in our community. Ka pai, kia ora. Any other new ideas, thoughts, things that, something that may have challenged you today? Kia ora.
3: I think one of the things I found most challenging today was how many of the projects and speakers were talking about efficiency and productivity in a way that disconnects people from food. My worry is that when we talk about creating efficiencies or scaling up instead of scaling down, we're removing the relationship with food from our people, from our communities, and their care and responsibility for how that's produced, for the soil, for the biodiversity, for the why, and what that means in terms of our food system. I think the other thing that I found really challenging, though, was the cedar strategy and how the the grade one, grade two or class or whatever it is, and three soils were rated there, but rated in such a way that it felt like an enclosure of our soil systems for the export market, rather than actually these grade one soils belong with the people, so that the people can grow the food to feed themselves and to support a local food system. The thing I found most beautiful, though, other than Ponamu just holding the line on the stage for every panel, was Tahuri Whenua. I've not been engaged in that before, but it's beautiful to see cultural practice, history, ancestry, the food growing, the whakapapa of that. And even for me, I'm a settler New Zealander, sixth generation New Zealander, but my grandmothers have come to this country with a food culture that has been passed down the line and blended as our families have over time. So that's something that I'm thinking about as we leave today. Kia ora.
1: Tēnā koe. Oh, here go the hands. Hopefully I can run quick enough.
4: Not so much an action, but something that I want to think a lot more about. Haven't had a chance to think about it so far today. But the idea of decolonising our palate, and ties in to what you were saying. And I think there is so much to unpack. And it's just such an interesting idea that has not occurred to me before. And as we've thought holistically about food, and we have the little, I can't remember the title of the little booklet this morning, but all the thinking around that. Yeah, what does it mean to rethinking our relationship with Kai? What does it mean for me to decolonise my palate?
1: Kia ora ta. I think in my home it means get rid of sugar.
5: I was going to say have a feed of rotten corn, kāinga pito, that'll get you started. ki te tuatahi kamahi kaina hau ki a kauta katoa ngā kai kōrero, all of those people that contributed their whakaaro, all your research, all your thinking, years of commitment, etc. I think one thing that challenged me and challenges me, continues to challenge me in this space, is that we do have our own food story. It's Indigenous. So for me, it's about, I think the challenge for me is how do us as tangata whenua become more apparent and visible in this space, because we have blueprints that are connected to this whenua

0: that are actually, that are whakapapa driven and genetically driven. It's those ancient, it's those indigenous practices and blueprints that I think can add huge value to what we're trying to achieve in Aotearoa. However, the challenge we have is that we've lost so much land, many of our people don't have accessibility. We've lost access to our culture. We lose access to our whenua and the waters because that's all been quoted up. So for us to enable us to practice in our indigenous forms moving forward is quite challenging. So I think one of the things for me as a wahine Māori, just humbly, is realising our limited visibility in this space, knowing what we can offer. And I just want to acknowledge our wahine Māori, et cetera, and also Ida over here, who are contributing this to this space, and you have been for a long, long time, and I want to acknowledge that. The cool thing about today that I also enjoyed, because all of this is good, the other part that stood out for me is I want to acknowledge Tahuri and the mahi that they're doing, and I also want to acknowledge the work that Ida exposed us to, because that is disrupting the system, and I like that. You're a clever man. You're a very unassuming, clever person. I can. Well, yeah. So that was a highlight for me. That and the work that Kai Bosch is doing, actually the work that all of you are doing. But I think for me, I will say it reiteratively: we have a history around Kai in this country, and I think as Indigenous people, I'd like to understand how we can become more visible and validated in this space. Not that I need to be validated by anyone, but it's about the blueprints of practice that we hold and the knowledge. So that's why I was really attracted to Tahuri and all their, you know, all their taiwa and all those seeds, etc. So koina tākune whakaro. And the last one is that knowledge is one thing, it's actually the application of it. And what I do know is that we have whānau out there in crisis. So there is a sense of the need to be swift and efficient in how we move towards these solutions, eh? Because time's running out, sort of. Yeah, that's me. Ngā mihi kawana, and ngā mihi kawana kia kaitaka to all the people who organised it too much.
1: I'm already here.
2: Kia ora, everyone. And what am I going to say? So I have just been ruminating, and I spoke a little bit with Ponamu after this, the lovely story she shared. And I come to them with a perspective of being someone in nutrition spaces and working as a dietitian. And I was thinking about the privilege that someone has when you're supporting an individual in their relationship with food. And I think there's something here that's not fully formed, but considering ways like what accountability can I bring to myself, including as a new immigrant, but as a professional in that space, to encourage that diet, that care, that nutrition care, to consider these lessons of like food sovereignty isn't individual, it's collective, and the ways that we are in relationship with one another. So how those systems come into play in an individual's experience with Kai. So, yeah, thank you.
1: Kia ora, back to you, Ange.
3: Yeah, kia ora tātou. I mean, that's great. And I've just been scribbling lots of different notes here. And I likewise, I think what I've really appreciated about Maury and his team bringing everyone together is that we do have diverse perspectives and worldviews. And so it is really good to be able to come together and potentially be challenged and understand what those challenges might be so that we can then have those conversations and know the people that we can have conversations with. Inspired for me, I'm always inspired by listening to the stories around what people are doing with their whānau, their hapū and their communities. I loved the co-shop. It's like, great. And I liked even just the picture of the mulch, no mulch. Like for me, sometimes I'm not much of a gardener, so not knowing where my food comes from, I found it really interesting to see the process of that organic produce gardening was really enlightening for me. And definitely some challenges as well, because like I said, there are different perspectives, different worldviews in this room. And I'm always challenged about that power of notion, who holds the power and who holds the money. And seeing some of these, it's amazing that all these research projects have, wow, $27 million. How much of that?

0: It is going to our communities who are doing the work, and that's sometimes my way of thinking. And so that is challenging for me, and also that tautoko, what's been spoken about today, that we do have our own, we do have a whakapapa of food, and it is really rich, as we know Indigenous peoples across the globe do. And when we're talking about all of a sudden this global climate crisis, Indigenous peoples have always had that relationship with land, with each other, with te taiao. And it constantly feels like we're having to, how do we have that visibility? Because these are not things that are new for us, and we've always lived in a way that is about sustainability. So those are some of the things that challenge me, but excited about having these opportunities to come together so we can start making those connections and figuring out, okay, how do we shift some of that power? Maybe do you want to give us some of your money for the communities to do that work? Starting to have some of those conversations is great. So we've got another little activity for you. Oh, I keep picking up the wrong one. Oh, go back. No. This you can either, there is some butcher paper if you'd like to, or you can just do it in your groups again. So thinking around how we've been inspired or potentially challenged, what opportunities have potentially emerged from today's kōrero? So something you can have together in groups, and also you'll see, this is our little harvest wall over here. In your little, in your bags, you'll find you've got some sticky notes, or there's some sticky notes up here as well. And if you feel inspired from your group, there's a little we could, we should, and we will kind of little pockets that you can put little sticky notes on there. So thinking around we could is around different ideas that you potentially could do. We should, what are the priorities for your communities? And then what's one thing that you might take away today and actually do? So we're going to give you some more time just to have that kōrero. What are some of the opportunities that have emerged from today's kōrero? And walking around the little harvest wall as well. So we'll have about 10 minutes to have some more kōrero together. Kia ora. And some music too. A bit of ambience.
1: Ka pai koutou. 5 minutes. Ka pai whānau. Here I come again with the microphone. Opportunities have emerged from today's kōrero. We've had some really nice insights, things that have challenged our thinking, opportunities to be inspired. This group of questions here, I think we'll focus on probably those last two, because like Fire said, there's a whakatauki, I think it's a made-up one, that goes, more hui than dui, right? So we need more dui than the hui. So I'd like to hear about practical actions that feel achievable. I think Ange would really appreciate that. And then just before that, around the opportunities, if you'd like to share anything around those two kaupapa. Oh, there you go. Hugh from Manawatū Public Radio.
2: Kia ora, everybody. I'm Hugh from Manawatū People's Radio. I'm going to offer you an opportunity. I've really enjoyed all the conversations, all the presentations I've heard today. And what I am offering you is the chance to take those conversations and teachings and spread them further afield. What we do as an organisation is we teach you how to make radio shows and podcasts, or we interview you about projects that you have going on. And then we put those on the radio, we podcast them to the world, we provide all of the technical support, all of the gear, all of the training, and it does not cost you any money at all. If that sounds like an opportunity that you would be interested in, I am over in the corner by the sound desk. I will cheerfully give you a card and set up a time to have a longer chat later on about what you might like to do.
1: See you for that opportunity to get your voice out further than just this room. Some of you are already doing that really well. This is another platform in which to do that. For those of us who are a bit scared of the whole podcast thing, as someone who's done it just a couple, they're so much fun because you get to, it's an informal wānanga kōrero, you know, it's a nice way to get some of that thinking out into the stratosphere. Nō reira. Tēnā koe, Hugh, thank you so much. So that was his opportunity for community organisation. He just offered you a free voice across a national platform. Ka pai. Tēnā koe.
3: Tēnā tātou I te whare, ko here tēnā tōkuinga nō Waikatoa hau.

0: An idea that really inspired me today was actually the mahi of Chrissy and Angelique. To be honest, none of the information within there was new to me, but what was is how it was communicated and the style that made it much more accessible for our whānau to understand. And I really love that. I love the cartoons. I love the kupu that were used. So a practical action is potentially how we could make a version of that Waikato-based and probably copy your mahi maybe. But that is where I see a potential partnership and collaboration is it's really vital information that not everybody knows, and the way that you've communicated it, knowing that there's all this research and awesome stuff that backs it up, but the kupu within that booklet made it a way that we all understand it. So yeah, that was something that really inspired me is the how the information was being delivered and how you packaged it up. So thank you.
1: No, it's not called copying, it's pūrākau. Pūrākau sharing. But that is the biggest compliment you can get, right? Yeah. If someone wants to utilise an idea that you've actually come up with.
2: That's the whole idea too. With my research, it was all whānau hapū community-based, and just being mindful that we don't go in to extract information, but actually just to share. And so actually thinking around dissemination from the start, that's really the philosophy around how we approach research, is that it's got to be meaningful for the people who are going to be using it. But in that, so we have got the three layers. We've got the booklet as a way to help bring people along the journey that might just be learning about Kai sovereignty for the first time. We're looking at like an intermediary kind of, not quite sure what it looks like yet, but taking probably some of the info from our presentations today, working with Maury and his team, and doing like a something with a little bit more evidence that might be, here you go council, here you go farmers corporation, here you go this association, and then we've got the academic research. So we kind of think about different pathways to get the message out there. Kia ora.
3: I feel like I'm going to repeat a version of what you just said, Angelique, but I swear I didn't know you were going to say that. While I think that a national food strategy would be a really wonderful and lovely thing, I'm kind of bummed because I don't think one's going to happen anytime soon. But I also know that we could do a regional food strategy or a Manawatu food strategy that includes people and environment, and also speaks to the growers and the important work that has already been produced by CETA. But I am cognizant that Wellington has an amazing regional food system strategy that was a massive piece of work. It brought growers, it brought people, it brought in community and environmental groups, and is so across all the sectors. And I don't know why we can't do that. I mean, this room has representation from multiple sectors. It would not be easy, and it would probably be contentious, but it can be done, right? If we can all get together for a few hours and share ideas, there's no reason why we can't start like picking apart some of the thorny situations and try and find shared ground and just move it from there. So if there was going to be another Wananga in about 1 year's time, I would love to know that maybe one of the things that would be a part of it is the working group to establish a regional food strategy that includes people and connection and mana whenua along with growers and production. And so I will just keep heading in that direction and see where I end up, and hassling all of you.
2: Kia ora, Rachel.
1: Ka pai, okay.
2: Just mindful of time, but I think it is important that we do think around who's missing from the table today. Because as we've spoken about, our food futures do depend on relationships. So whose voices aren't here today? Who needs a chair at the table? Who might need to give up a chair at the table in order for that to happen? So just an opportunity to, I guess, a takeaway to think around amongst the kōrero that we've heard from today, whose voices are missing that we need to be able to create some of this action. Off the top of my head, I'm potentially thinking about rangatahi. There's lots of different communities of funders, those who have got holding the purse strings. So I think it's quite important to always think around who might be missing from our table as well. Aroha mai, question? Aroha, no. And the last thing, I guess to take away, we have got some final closing.

0: closing remarks, but just if we could go away today having had one conversation, which I'm sure I've heard lots of kōrero happening around the room today, one connection and one commitment. So earlier today, and I'm not sure if she's still here, I met someone who they're developing marakai in the Hora Whenua, and it's relatively in its infancy, and she was saying she would love to meet some of the people from Taranaki and from the Manawatū who are potentially a little bit further afield, just to make those connections so we can learn from each other as well. So if you have it in your back pocket that you're going to go away today with one conversation, one connection and one commitment, then I feel like Maori and our team have done the job that this was all about. And I'll hand the time back over to
1: Kia ora, Bevan. Please, a round of applause for Dr. Angelique Riwiti.
2: Thank you, sis. It's always a pleasure to work with people that inspire you in lots of different ways. And like I said, I've got a sport background. I didn't know much about the public health sector. I knew some foundational knowledge of Hauwata through my work in physical activity and nutrition and that sports science-y stuff. But it's only until you sit beside people and you see a different perspective, lots of diverse perspectives that are inclusive of everyone's thinking, but specifically to do with Dr. Riwiti and Professor Severinsen, I'm always in awe on what I hear from them. So thank you, Angelique, for the time you've taken to bring this kōrero together at the end of our day. I'm now going to offer 5 minutes because I am reading the room really, really well. So I'm going to offer the time to Dr. Victoria Hatton to give us a summary of our day, at which time, after her concluding remarks, I'm going to close with karakia, but I'm going to get us to do a waiata together that will help, hopefully. I've left the one waiata that we should all know to the end, okay? And you're all going, do we know it? Te aroha, okay, it's around about 8 words long. Sweet. So that's going to be our waiata to conclude after Dr. Victoria Hatton. And then I'll also close with karakia. The other thing I want to offer too is obviously a quick shout out to those who have been helping behind the scenes. Hugh, you heard from him before. Kia ora, Hugh. Thank you so much for recording today. Now, there are two Tonys in the house. One was taking pictures. That's Anthony. Anthony took the photos, so thank you to Anthony, but also to Tony, who's been back there as well, making sure that all of our technology has gone to plan, to you three. But most importantly, tēnā koe e te tuakana, Māori. 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Huri no, tātou ia tātou. Connecting, making sure that we get a good understanding, but most importantly, that we all depart feeling far more enlightened than what we were when we first walked in through the doors. To you, Mads, thank you so much for supporting and the tautoko in behind. Huri no, tātou ia tātou, a tēnā tātou. Please join me in thanking and welcoming back to the stage, Dr. Victoria Hatton.
3: Kia ora tātou, everybody. I have a plaque on my desk in my office that says I can do hard things. It doesn't come any harder than wrapping up an event like today. Thank you, Maori, for the invitation to do it. I don't know whether I'm thanking you or not at this stage, but here goes. I have spent the day writing notes that I've cobbled together into something I'm hoping will be semi-inspirational, if nothing else, if provocative maybe as well, all right? So thank you so much for the energy, your honesty, and for the manaakitanga that's filled the room today. It's been a privilege to spend a day like this here in the Manawatū with people who so clearly care about Kai. And it feels right that we're having this kōrero here.

The Manawatu is one of the food baskets of Aotearoa, some of the most productive whenua in the country, feeding the nation and half the world besides. If anywhere gets to ask the big questions about the future of food, it's the Manawatu. So let me start with one worth sitting with. I have learned today, thank you, that New Zealand has a deep and living food culture, but I also believe that many of us have stopped living inside of it. Māori have long held a profound relationship with kai. Mahinga kai, the Maramataka, Tonga crops, Manaakitanga, food as whakapapa, and an act of care across generations. That has never been lost, is what I've learned today. What I gently name, though, is that as a nation, we've never built a shared everyday food culture on top of that foundation. And we've let a commodity and export mindset crowd it out. If I think about the contrast, France, Italy, Japan, food there is a national identity. It's ritual, it's belonging, something everyone lives daily. Here, we grow some of the finest kai on earth, on whenua like ours, and then we ship most of it away. And too many of us eat what's left on the run, alone, from a packet, in a car. We're world-class at producing food, and as a country, strangely disconnected from relating to it. We export the best, and we've half forgotten how to sit down together to enjoy it. And that's exactly why this morning's invitation to rethink our relationship with kai is so much bigger than it sounds. The relationship already exists. It's held most strongly in Te Ara Māori. And the work is to honour it, learn from it, and let it become the food culture that the whole country could live by. And I've seen that foundation alive in the room all day, Punamu and Elise reconnecting whānau to whenua, to Huri whenua drawing on Tonga crops and Mataranga to provide for generations that are not yet born. Kaibosh and Live to Give, restoring dignity through kai, Ko Sharp and Emily asking who the food system is actually built for. Is this me out of time? I'm just getting started. I'm just getting started. Right. So that's not a supply chain. That's whakapapa, place, care and trust. It's a real relationship with food. So before I get provocative, I just want to be honest. This room understands the future of food better than most boardrooms that I sit in. The question is whether we're brave enough to say what it's worth. So let me hold up a mirror. It's one of my favourite things I love doing, if anybody follows me on LinkedIn. Because there's a global shift happening that I don't think we've yet felt in this room. And it's not just an export problem. It's about to reshape our own relationship with kai right here. Out in the world, the future consumer is being remade by three focuses, or three forces. One is the drug, GLP-1s, Ozempic, Wegovy. They're quietly switching appetite off. People on them say the cravings just disappear. Less food, fewer treats, every mouthful is more deliberate. The kitchen that isn't a kitchen. Dark and ghost kitchens are scaling as their own category in 2026. Food's arriving through an app from an anonymous unit with no farmer, no story, no whenua. And the table for one, more people are eating alone, on demand, in portions of one. So here's the twist that I want you to sit with. I usually talk about that consumer as an export question. How do we sell our kai that we produce to them? But ask the harder one, what happens when that consumer is us? Okay, because it will be. GLP-1s are already here. The delivery apps are already here. If anybody's got a teenager at home, they'll know that. Solo eating is already the New Zealand norm. So if as a nation, we're only just relearning how to sit down together over kai, what happens to that relationship when the whole world is eating less, alone, and from an anonymous kitchen? I can't say the word. The very forces reshaping the global market are also quietly dissolving the communal table that this hui is built around. That threat isn't only to our exports, it's to whether we manage to live the food culture that we already carry. Which brings me to what nobody really said out loud today, so I will, because that's what I do. Two conversations were definitely pulling against each other in this room. One said food is local, sovereignty, community, kai with meaning. The other, Ashley's regional strategy, the value chain work, and my own world, said food is New Zealand's export engine, how 5 million people actually pay their way. We treat these as opposites, feed our people or feed the world, the pataka or the port. And I think that either or is the single biggest mistake that we're making. So if we look where the wealthy food world is heading,
France now requires 80% French.

0: origin food in public catering and is accelerating origin transparency rules to 2028. The UK is committed to sourcing 50% of public sector food locally or to higher environmental standards, while sitting around 65% self-sufficiency and running Buy British campaigns. But here's the catch. Those two countries can chase localism because they don't need to export. They're feeding themselves. We produce food for around 40 million people, and we are a population of 5 million. Our prosperity depends on the export relationship that this room is rightly wary of. We can't just turn inward, so the local food future everyone admires is being built by countries in a completely different position from our own. So how do we hold both? And it's the idea I want you to leave with. Our license to export should be earned by the strength of our local relationship with Kai. The world no longer asks, is this food safe or cheap? It asks, do these people respect their own food? Do they care for the land? Do they feed their own communities? And that's a social license question. And it's exactly what the export conversation ignores and the local conversation has in abundance. So if New Zealand's whānau, growers and iwi build a genuine, sovereign, sustainable local food culture, kai with whakapapa, whenua cared for, communities that aren't food insecure, this is not a distraction from export. I think it's the proof that makes our export story really credible. And you cannot sell trusted, provenance-rich, kaitiakitanga-grown New Zealand food to a discerning global consumer if we don't live that relationship here at home. And it works the other way too, that same global consumer eating less, choosing more carefully, craving truth and connection that they can't get from that ghost kitchen they operate in, is exactly who will pay for a premium for the relationship with Kai that we're capable of building. The thing dissolving food culture everywhere is the thing that makes ours super valuable. So the mātauranga in this room isn't the soft conversation happening while the hard economic one happens elsewhere. I believe it's the social license, and I believe that it could be a national food strategy. So the trap is picking a side. Defend only the local, and someone elsewhere will capture our story and sell it back to us. Chase only the export dollar, and we hollow out the whenua and communities that make that story true, and we lose our license the moment the world looks closely. Run them as one system, a real local food culture as the foundation. High-value trusted export is the return that funds it. Sovereignty at home earns premium abroad, and premium abroad funds sovereignty at home. So here's the test I'd love you to adopt. Borrowed, in fact, from a policy that's been implemented in Wales back in the UK, yet it's grounded in Te Ao Māori. Before any big decision about our food future, we should ask, how would this change if the next generation had a seat at this table, legally, commercially, and culturally? Are we balancing the season's return against soil, water, and skills of 30 years from now? Are we treating local kai and export value as one system, not two rival camps? Did we bring growers, iwi, young entrants and consumers in before the decisions hardened? And are we earning our license to sell the world by how well we feed and care for our own? The world is rewriting what it means to eat. Smaller, faster, more alone. The wealthy countries are turning inward because they can, but we can't. What we can do is something they can't. We can build a relationship with our own kai so genuine and so rooted in whenua and whakapapa that the whole country lives the food culture we already carry, and it becomes the very thing the world will pay a premium to buy into. So local isn't the opposite of export. Local is the license, and the food culture we build at home is the one we get to share with the world. Nō reira, tēnā koutou, tēnā koutou, tēnā koutou katoa.
1: Tēnā koe, Dr. Hatton. I won't diminish any follow-up comments after a sincere and articulate response in terms of what has been talked about today. Nō reira, tēnā koe, tēnā koe. Huri noa, kia tātou. E tū koutou, e tū.

0: Te hua ngā o te whakaaro nui he puakitanga mātauranga. 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Ka hoki pai mai. Travel safely so that you can be with us again also safely. Kia ora, it's been a pleasure. Thank you so much. Thank you for attending. If you want photos with the famous guy, come up on stage. Come and get a photo with Maori. Make sure you come and mihi to one another. We're here. Kia ora, take care, whānau. Travel safely.
1: And just before you go, there's one final person today who hasn't really been thanked very well. I'd just like to do a huge thanks to Bevan here for emceeing today in such a wonderful way. So give it up for Bevan.
0: I also do 21sts, weddings, kids' birthday parties, and I do it for the same price that Maori paid me. Kai. Kia ora, take care, everyone. Thank you, Maori.
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0: 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Te reo irirangi o na tangata o Manawatu. 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
2: 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Never-

right, our feature artist tonight for kicking off the show is Bessie Smith. That was a track from her called After You've Gone. Now, we got some other brand new tracks coming up later in the show as well, but yes, right now we're going to cover Bessie Smith and her life. She was born back in Chattanooga, in Tennessee, back in 1894 or 1895, one of those facts that they're not sure about. Anyway, in 1902, she was orphaned, and she made a living from busking. So that was only, what, she's 6, 7, 8 years old, and, yeah, doing busking to make some money.

In 1912, she had her first professional engagement with the Moses Stokes Show. And another member of the cast was Ma Rainey, who would later become famous as the mother of the blues. All right, now, Bessie, by 1918, she was now a seasoned performer and appeared in many tent and theatre shows. By 1920, Prohibition increased Bessie's work opportunities. Speakeasies sprang up all over the USA, and singers and musicians were employed to provide the entertainment at these establishments. All right, our next track from Bessie Smith is called Safety Mama.

Now, if Bessie doesn't sound overly enthusiastic in that particular number, it was during that session where she was recording for Columbia still, and she got told by the boss that Columbia would be dropping her. She was still recording for them, but she'd been told she was basically fired, so she wasn't overly enthusiastic. All right, we've got another Bessie Smith number, of course, In the House Blues.

And if you didn't pick up the lyrics in that particular track, but she's actually her grief for a lover who has been taken away by the police, and that's what it's all about, hoping her lover can come back from getting taken away by the police. All right, where were we up to in her ageing? By 1922, Bessie had already been married and widowed, and then she appeared at the Paradise Gardens Atlantic in Atlantic City in a show that was directed by a pianist and band leader called Charlie Johnson. All right, by 1923, a year later, she actually married Jack G, and she cut her first recordings that were released. By 1924, she appeared in Chicago, the blues center of the North, as it was, and that was for the first time. And she met Joe Smith in New York, and he became her favorite cornet player. By 1925, she actually cut several recordings with Louis Armstrong. By 1926, enthusiasm by the public for blues sort of started to decline. A lot of blues players at that stage, and that was her. She became, some of the venues she played in became less prestigious. 1927, she began using more suggestive lyrics in an attempt to stem falling interest in her music. And by 1928, she recorded the Empty Bed Blues, became a big hit. 1929, she recorded this Nobody Knows You When You're Down and Out, which is this next track I'm playing, actually. And it seems a prophet of the Wall Street crash, really. Anyway, here she goes with Nobody Knows You When You're Down and Out.

0: precisely to try and live a bit more fully.
1: Se já passei de 70 anos, eu preciso aproveitar o resto de vida que eu tenho da forma que eu gosto, né? Que é...
0: I'm over 70 now, so I need to enjoy the rest of my life the way I like, surrounded by animals and nature. I'm a healthy person who is at peace with things, despite everything I've been through. Thank God.
1: Graças a Deus, apesar de todos os problemas que já passei.
2: Thank you so much for sharing that, because for many people, this would become their entire focus, and it could result in them having a really negative outlook on the world. When are you expecting to finish the book, and how is the process of writing it? How has it been therapeutic in some way?
1: Eu busquei ajuda de pessoas que trabalharam conosco, né? Como, por exemplo, o secretário de saúde da época.
0: I've sought help from people who worked with us, like the Secretary of Health at the time, the professionals who worked alongside us. So the book will have a scientific angle as well, specifically for research purposes. We'll pass on, we'll die, but these papers, documents, and books will remain for future research, allowing people to find the actual truth from someone who lived through it.
1: Poder buscar realmente a verdade de quem viveu aquilo. Então, eu sempre mostrei para minha família.
0: I have always shown my family, my friends, and the people I represented, those affected by radiation, that we must fight. We can never shy away from this struggle. Even if we face discrimination or prejudice, we have to rise above it. We must fight for people and ensure that this never happens again, anywhere in the world. No one, anywhere, should have to go through what we experienced.
1: E a gente passou aqui. Não precisa que ninguém em nenhuma parte do mundo passe por isso.
2: My thanks to Orison Ferreira, survivor of Brazil's 1987 radioactive accident, lifelong campaigner and patriarch of a growing family. His words were translated by Luis Fernando Toledo. We're taking a quick break, but when we're back, the man who wanted to wear a Team GB shirt and represent his country on the international stage. He was in his 50s when he finally did it, and for a sport that many of you may not have heard of, I think bonkers is the right word. That's around the corner. Stick with us.
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12: 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It's not laziness. It's actually just circuitry and biology.
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2: Part two of Outlook. Meet Neil Squires, the sports fan who dreamed of representing Team GB but could never find a sport that fit. That is, until he discovered the obscure game Molky and a career that could have ended in disaster.
13: I managed to stop a cricket ball with my wrist, which wasn't a great idea. Ended up in A&E with my arm all swollen up, my wrist out of shape, and my Molky career was flashing before my eyes at that point.
2: That's after the World Service News.
14: BBC News with Moira Alderson. Russian officials say a Ukrainian drone has killed at least 7 people on the Black Sea coast of the Krasnodar region, including 3 children. The region's governor said about 40 other people were injured in the strike at a beach resort. 2 car makers in Romania have temporarily halted production as Romania experiences electricity supply problems amid a heat wave and a drought. The Danube River is running at its lowest level in decades. The authorities in Kosovo believe they've discovered a second mass grave just days after excavation began at a nearby site believed to contain the remains of victims of the independence war of the late 1990s. Amazon's market value has gone past $3 trillion for the first time. Amazon joins an elite group of just 5 tech giants to have reached the milestone. At least 18 people, including 4 soldiers, are reported to have been killed in attacks by gunmen in northwestern Nigeria. In Zamfara state, residents say the attackers overran a military outpost before abducting more than 100 villagers, women.

0: were later released. President Trump has accused Iran's leaders of lying after Tehran dismissed his claim that new talks between the two sides were set to begin. He said the Iranian leadership was unbelievably duplicitous and again asserted that Tehran had all but begged for talks. Two United States senators who've been blocking the confirmation of Todd Blanche as Attorney General now say they will vote to support him. Mr. Blanche has formally rescinded an order setting up a fund to compensate people who were arrested over the assault on the Capitol on January the 6th, 2020. The rate of men taking paternity leave in Japan has risen above 50% for the first time as traditional attitudes to the workplace continue to shift in the country. That's the latest. BBC News.
1: Welcome back to Outlook from the BBC World Service with me, Mubeen Azhar. Many of us have childhood dreams of sporting glory or representing our school, our town, or maybe even our country in the sport we love. It is glorious to be the best at something, right? But what if it takes you a few decades to find the right fit? Our next guest is British journalist and longtime sports fanatic Neil Squires, who took until his 50s to find his sporting niche, eventually wearing the Team GB shirt for an obscure game known as Molky. I said Molky. Am I pronouncing it right?
2: We use Molky. Most of the people we play against use Molky, but the Finns have a very unusual pronunciation, which, please forgive me, I'll try it. Mulka. So I think that's, something a bit more like that. But to us, it's Molky.
1: We'll go for Molky today. For the uninitiated, how would you best describe the game Molky?
2: It is a Finnish Skittles game of skill and strategy and some nerve near the end. If you think of an outdoor version of a game that has a bit of snooker in it, because you've got a pack that is assembled of numbered skittles, wooden skittles, then in your hand you have an item called a tiku, which actually, if you could picture a rolling pin, wooden rolling pin, and you throw this at the pack and disperse them. And then the rest of the game involves playing alternately against your opposition, trying to get your score up to the magic 50, but not exceed it.
1: Growing up in the north of England, Finnish Skittles hadn't exactly been on Neil's radar. But like so many young boys, he was mad about sport and dreamed of excellence. Reality soon kicked in, so he turned to the next best thing, a career in sports journalism, which he managed to ace by eventually becoming chief sports writer at a national newspaper. That all came to a close in his mid-50s when he was unexpectedly made redundant. But thanks to a video message from his son, a Molky-shaped door was about to open.
2: Just before Christmas 2023, I got a video through from my son, Louis, who was backpacking with his friend Asher in Australia. And it's quite grainy footage, it's late at night somewhere in Queensland, of some people, him and his friend and a couple of others, playing this stick game on the street in Australia. And there was just a small snatch of this video. They sounded like they were having a good time. They had Santa hats on and all sorts. And there's a little note came following it, which just said, I think you might like this.
1: So when you got the video and this note, I think you might like this, were you familiar with the game at all?
2: You know, as a sports journalist, I thought I had an encyclopedic knowledge of sport. I'd covered a lot of different sports in different places, but Molky, nothing. I hadn't got it at all. So, I ran it past my friends, Graham and Martin, who are both great sports lovers. Graham had actually done a master's in sports history at university. He knew a lot about sport. So did Martin. They'd not got anything either. We just didn't know what it was. And trying to find somewhere in Britain where it was played was also an interesting challenge as well, because the game was so small. But we eventually tracked down a GB Molky Federation, which existed, and we ended up being welcomed in by a eccentric but lovable band of people who showed us their world.
1: How did you make your first Molky set? It was kind of DIY, wasn't it?
2: Yeah, very much, because we didn't seem to be many Molky sets available in the supermarket when we checked it out. So we had to work with what we had. So Molky Skittles are probably 4 inches high.

0: it. Quite solid bits of birch, finished birch. But all I had in the house, it was a bit like it was some kindling for the fire, which was probably a third of the size, very thin and blew over in light winds. But we did the best we could. We put some numbers on there with marker pen and had a go indoors, actually, in the bedroom. We got the general gist of it from that. And from there, you know, great things followed.
1: What happened to that original kit?
0: Sadly, my wife threw it onto the fire. It was quite a cold cold night, and she wanted to start the fire, so the original Mulkey set went up in flames, a bit like the ashes, I suppose, for cricket.
1: So it's not going to end up in a museum of legends anytime soon.
0: Sadly, not. It's in the bottom of our fireplace.
1: It's very sad ending to that story. Was there a moment of falling in love with this game?
0: I think initially we enjoyed the premise of the game, but we were all competitive in our own way. And going to a competition for the first time in Cambridge, the Cambridge Open, I think that was when we thought that this is for us, because it was, there was a tingle of excitement there. You're going into the unknown. You don't really know if you can cut it at this level, at any level, really.
1: How did things actually turn out at the Cambridge Open?
0: I beat an 8-year-old girl, which I was very proud of, 2-1. We did take a bit of a pasting against the Czech and German international stars. You know, they knew the game better than us. We were taught a bit of a lesson there. So it was a very much an up-and-down tournament. We didn't go deep into it, but we liked the ambience around it as well. There's a bit of music playing, people having a drink. It's very sociable. And, we just loved the whole vibe of the thing.
1: It all sounds fun and it all sounds nice. I think that's an appropriate word to use here, nice. But how do you go from, you know, a win over an 8-year-old girl in Cambridge to you and the team thinking, we really want to supercharge this. We're going to add some rocket fuel here and we want to get to the top of the game. And actually, we're going to end up in Tokyo. How does that work out? What was going on?
0: Well, I guess afterwards there was a bit of a post-Cambridge Open high when, you know, we found out there was this world championship on, first time ever held in Asia, and we sort of giggled and, you know, conversed about the possibility of playing. But, you know, with these things, generally, next day dawns, reality comes round, you know, life intrudes and it just goes away. But with this one, I don't know, there's things going on in all our lives that, you know, just felt like this was a moment really that we needed to go and grab it. So we decided to enter and we decided to train, which was an interesting process in itself, given we were training for a very humid Japanese summer. So we sort of put layers and layers of coats on and clothes and tried to play like that sort of intense heat training, which didn't really help with bending down to pick the skittles up. But anyway, we played anthems while we were playing to try and get the feel of playing a global tournament, and generally just put the hours in. You know, we burnt the midnight oil trying to get better, which we did fractionally, but we were still, you know, we're only 8 months into our journey and we were taking on people who played all their lives.
1: This A team that you'd assembled was essentially your friends, wasn't it? Is that right?
0: Exactly that. But we had a bit of a hiccup because Charlie, our one of our team members, we'd all gone to school together. We were together a long time. He had a bit of a hitch with the arrangements for the World Championships. His wife had already booked a boating holiday, so he had to drop out. So we had to run an extensive interview process to find somebody similar who could fill the void, our sort of age group, interests, etc. So we scoured Yorkshire to try and find a man capable of stepping in, and we found that man, Bill Hamilton, who just proved the perfect man for the job. He liked the same things as we did. He was competitive. His granddad had been an excellent Crown Green bowler, so the genes were there. And he had even less time than us to learn the rudiments of it, but he really got stuck into it.

0: He was our attack dog, was Bill.
1: Of course, you would be going to Japan in August, so the summer heat. A lot of people in August in Britain might take a family holiday. They might try to enjoy the summer with their families. How did your families respond to you all heading off to Japan to play Mulkey?
0: There was, I think, a communal rolling of the eyes from our partners along the lines of, what are you doing? You know, I obviously being made redundant, I had got a small redundancy payout. So, you know, I had to invest it somewhere. And, you know, I think my wife thought, Andrea thought I was having a midlife crisis, but going off to play Mulkey in Japan, it's better than an affair or buying a Lamborghini, isn't it? So, you know, look on the bright side with that.
1: Can you tell me about training for Japan? Was it smooth sailing, or were there difficult moments?
0: There were some scares on the road to Japan. Injury scares, actually, at our age, you know, things can go wrong. We played a cricket match about a month before we were due to go, and I managed to stop a cricket ball with my wrist, which wasn't a great idea. Ended up in A&E with my arm all swollen up, my wrist out of shape, forearm looking a bit odd as well. And my Mulkey career was flashing before my eyes at that point, let me tell you. The doctor, he shook his head, and he didn't think it looked good. But amazingly, the X-ray came through as just severe bruising, and I was out of training just for a week. But on the back of that, Martin, my teammate, he also ended up in the same A&E a few days later after being bitten by a horsefly. My Graham, another teammate, he managed to stick his throwing hand fingers together with super glue, which required some treatment as well. So it wasn't plain sailing by any means, but amazingly, we got on the plane together.
1: So all the recoveries happened just in time.
0: Yes, who'd have thought it? I mean, it's fate, isn't it?
1: It's most definitely fate. I'm really glad to hear that. The thing is, I know that in Japan, Mulkey is a big deal. So when you get there, I mean, realistically, you paint a very kind of haphazard picture of how this was all assembled. Realistically, you were Team GB. You were representing the country. So were you treated like celebrities?
0: That was one of the most peculiar aspects of the whole thing. Yeah, I think because we were the team from Great Britain. There's no others there. We're a bit older than most people there. We were a bit of an oddity, and because of that, I think we attracted quite a lot of attention. A lot of people wanted to play us, to practice against us, maybe to see how bad we were. But also the Japanese media who were covering the tournament, which was a surprise in itself that a Mulkey tournament would have a media entourage following it. But we had media duties to perform, which obviously being on the other side of that as a journalist was quite an interesting experience. Mm. We were pounced on by a Japanese TV crew who were very interested in us. And the end of that interview, they wanted us to introduce the weatherman on the evening news bulletin. So we had a few goes practicing that. And we got to do that. So all in all, it was quite a surreal out-of-body experience, and that was before the tournament even started.
1: Tell me about the world record on the train. Tell me about that.
0: When Europe's Ryder Cup team used to play in America, they used to go in Concorde back in the days when it flew. You know, it was amazingly fast plane. Once when they went over there, Jose Maria Lazabal, champion golfer, thought he'd have a go at putting a ball along the length of the plane, and he worked out that the ball had gone several miles because the plane was going so fast. So it was recorded as the longest putt in history. So we tried to reenact that on the Shinkansen, the fast bullet train from Tokyo to Hakodate, by playing a game of Mulkey in a quiet carriage, I hasten to add. We, you know, there was no one in it. We weren't waking Japanese people up, as we were trying to be good ambassadors. But we rolled our tiku, smashed it into the pack. It was a bit of a disaster, but it basically worked out that we'd thrown this thing several hundred yards. So we claim that as a new world record.
1: Do you think it is actually a world record?
0: I can't imagine anyone else has ever done it, so yes.
1: Okay, that's good enough for me in this moment. How did you feel when the tournament did start and you put on that

0: Team GB t-shirt?
1: Hot. It was awful acrylic material, which we had to buy from the GB Malky Federation. We got quite surprised about that. But anyway, it was great to pull it on. You know, we were following the footsteps of giants there. But it really wasn't made for Hakodate in August. It wasn't breathable fabric at all. I think there's a fire risk, to be honest. But we pulled it on anyway. A bit tight. I don't know what that was, but anyway. We wore it with pride, and it is peculiar, actually. But, you know, there was obviously an element of laughter about the whole thing. But, you know, we pulled those jerseys on. We stood there at the entrance to the gates of the tournament, and, you know, we gave each other a look. And this was playing for our country at something, however silly it was, we were representing. And that brought with a bit of pressure, tension.
0: Mm.
1: All those sportsmen I'd interviewed down the years, you know, blithely just assuming that they'd be fine in their environments, etc. I was suddenly in that environment, and it was an interesting feeling being in the middle of the furnace.
0: Did you feel nervous?
1: I did. But it was a sort of excited nervous as well. Mm-hmm. I mean, what an opportunity. We're finally doing something like this together across the world. I mean, we've been friends for such a long time, and we'd always been close, but this had really sort of brought us even closer together, this whole shared experience. And to do something like this and to be able to look each other in the eye just as you're about to represent, yeah, that was a wonderful feeling.
0: So you've got to tell me, how did it work out?
1: It was an up and down experience, let's say. We won some, we lost some. But the fact that we actually did win some was quite unbelievable, given that we, you know, where we're starting from. For us, this was cool runnings with splinters. We were the Jamaican bobsleigh team, really.
0: You said you won some and you lost some. What kind of ranking did you get in the end?
1: We finished 7th out of 13, so you couldn't get any more middle than
0: really
1: us.
0: In the middle.
1: So, yeah, so I'd say top half. Others might say bottom half.
0: Top half. Let's go with that. Absolutely. Yeah. Of course, this is a story about Malky, but it's more than that, isn't it? Because it's about people with an aspiration that perhaps lived entirely different lives and then reconvened as a bunch of friends to fulfill that, you know, childhood dream, really, of representing their country on an international stage. So if there's someone listening, what would you want them to take away from this story?
1: The more I've spoken to people about it, the more I realise that, you know, a lot of people have, you know, crossroads moments in their lives, you know, when there's an opportunity to do something a bit out there, a bit adventurous, a bit silly even. Why not take it on? We had the time of our lives.
0: My thanks to Neil Squires. His new book about his experiences is called The Fall and Rise of the Malky Bar Kids. Today's producers were Marcia Vega and Hetzel Bapodra. The program's editor is Munazar Khan, and I'm Mubin Azar. Outlook is back again tomorrow. From me and the whole team, thanks for listening and take care.
2: BBC World Service are now history told by the people who were there. It's Witness History with me, Reena Stanton Sharma. We're going back 25 years behind the scenes of a Brazilian film which would stun audiences with its unflinching honesty and reshape global cinema. City of God captured the brutal realities of child gangsters trapped in an unforgiving cycle of violence, casting local children whose lives weren't far from the stories on screen. Filming began in 2001 in Rio de Janeiro's favelas, or slums.
3: When I was working in the favela, you know, day in, day out, and I'm reading the newspapers, I was like, there's a disconnect here, because the newspapers would describe the drug dealers as public enemy number one, and it would create all this fear. But starting to realize that the drug dealers are 11 years old, 13 years old, 18 years old. The head of the whole favela was like 24 years old. And they're carrying international guns. So the question is, you know, what's going on here?
2: It was a question that Katia Lund, who co-directed the movie, couldn't stop asking herself. Born in Brazil to American parents, she grew up in São Paulo and worked in Rio's favelas in music videos, including Michael Jackson's They Don't Care About Us. Rio is known for its sprawling

0: coast and lush mountains with picture postcard views, but also for its underclass of impoverished families, largely forgotten by the rest of society.
1: The only branch of government that would go into the favelas were the police. And even the journalists would go with the police, and they'd stand behind the police, and they'd stay at the bottom of the favela and wait for the police to go up there. You know, there'd be a shootout with a whole conflict, and then come down, and then they would ask the police what had happened.
0: Katia made a documentary about the conflict between heavily armed drug dealers and the police. She interviewed the author of City of God, Paulo Lins. His semi-autobiographical novel gave an insider's perspective on the housing project of the same name, where Paulo grew up. It would lead to her working with Fernando Mireles, who bought the rights to the book and directed City of God. First, they made a short film, then came the feature. Katia wanted to cast children from Rio's favelas, and many had no acting experience at all. Armed with video cameras, young people from an acting school were asked to put the word out that they were looking for kids to take part.
1: They'd go to the different favelas and say, hey, who wants to do an acting course for film? Which was kind of crazy because there were no black people on TV. But it was free, and they'd have transportation paid for, and they'd have snack. And one of the kids that stood out almost immediately was Douglas Silva. Douglas Silva played Little Zay's, the younger version.
0: Little Zay is a power-hungry sociopath with a menacing laugh who becomes a powerful drug lord.
1: He was about 11 years old. And he was super skinny, and he had a big belly, and he had these big eyes that would like pop out of his face. And he was coming from an acting school, and his mother would spend like 2 hours on a bus or something to bring him. And he was a natural from day one. But I just remember the first day that we were shooting, and they had gotten the wrong bus, or the bus had been late. And when he arrived, he was in tears. And like, he was just devastated that he was late. And it really impacted me how he had this incredible sense of responsibility and commitment.
0: The children weren't given scripts and instead were asked to improvise different scenarios during the year-long workshops.
1: We would bring up scenes and then they would put it all in their own words. So a lot of their own words we would incorporate into the script. And they did that for a year. So, like, there was a lot of improvisation, but, you know, they knew exactly where they were going to shoot. They knew what the scene was. You know, they were very malleable and adaptable.
0: Set over three decades, City of God begins in the 60s, where its main characters are petty child thieves. By the time it ends in the early 80s, it's become a war zone, and most of the protagonists are either dead or part of a bloody drugs war. It's narrated by Rocket, who dreams of being a photographer.
2: Tudo que eu me lembro do dia da morte do Cabeleira é uma confusão de gente e uma máquina fotográfica. Eu cresci paradão na ideia de ter uma máquina fotográfica.
0: On the day Shaggy died, I remember the crowds and a camera. I'd always wanted to have one, he says. The film focuses on the escalating battle between rival gangs led by Little Zay and Carrot. It's not an easy watch with its bullet-ridden violence and uses handheld cameras, slow and fast motion, and frenetic sharp editing. In that brutal scene, a big group of kids scramble as Little Zay approaches, holding a gun. They're quick, those kids. They run fast, he exclaims, cornering two boys before forcing a baby-faced child wearing a T-shirt several sizes too small to choose whether to be shot in the hand or foot.
1: So we ended up shooting that at 2 in the afternoon. The hottest sun, scorching, and we hadn't eaten, and that boy hadn't done it with special effects. There was fake blood inside the tennis shoe that would pop. So he had rehearsed it many times, but there he was that day. He hadn't eaten since early, and there's a very loud noise from the shooting, but he channeled all of that into the scene.
0: Despite the film's ferocity, the atmosphere behind the camera

0: was a different story.
1: It's such a violent, difficult film to watch. But we had so much fun because they knew each other already. They'd been like rehearsing and playing together. They'd been in the school together. They'd all pile into these vans and they'd go to the set and then have breakfast together and then have lunch together and then hang out together. And then it was really sad when it finished because all of a sudden that whole world disappeared. But that's why we kept the school going.
0: After that year of prep, 9 week shooting and a year in post-production, the film finally had its world premiere at the prestigious Cannes Film Festival in May 2002.
1: It was a huge moment. It didn't make it into the competition, but it totally took over Cannes, and it was in every paper, and it was huge. We also took 4 or 5 of the actors with us to Cannes, and it was an amazing time.
0: City of God caught fire around the world and was nominated for 4 Oscars. But at the time, it wasn't life-changing for the young cast, whose powerful performances wowed audiences.
1: After City of God, we continued with that short film, Golden Gate. It became a TV series for about 4 years. It only had like 4 or 5 episodes per year. But other than that, there was no work for them. So they had become incredibly successful, and there was no food at home. There were no jobs for them. The ones that were in the theater group, they were lucky because they could continue to do their theater and be together. But even so, it was hard to reconcile, you know, these big parties, and a lot of them had to find different ways to survive.
0: Douglas Silva, who played Little Zay, is now a successful actor, but others weren't so lucky. City of God, which was produced by O2 Films, became one of the most influential foreign language movies of its time. The film school, which is now called Cinema Nozo, is still going. Katia Lund continues to write and direct. She was speaking to me, Rina Stanton Sharma, for Witness History.
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2: The teenagers who wired Romania. 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In 30 minutes, Sport Today with Nishat Ladar.
4: After a dramatic week for FIFA, what now for the future of its president, Gianni Infantino? Europe's team for Golf Solheim Cup is finalised. Plus, as the dust settles on Glasgow's Commonwealth Games, we look ahead to the next edition in India.
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5: The backlash in the football world grows against the FIFA president Gianni Infantino, with several European federations withdrawing their support and UEFA threatening legal action.
6: This is a big moment in the history of football, make no mistake. You cannot keep putting out fires because of unilateral plans from the likes of the leadership of FIFA.
5: Also in the newsroom with me, Janet Jalil. Russia says a Ukrainian drone attack on a busy beach has killed 7 people, some of them children, and wounded dozens more. It's not clear if the drone was intercepted before falling on the beach. We hear how doctors operated on an unborn baby whose intestines were growing outside his body.
7: He's completely fine. Yeah, he's amazing. Everything they did just completely reversed what could have been a really horrible start to his life.
5: And we look back on the life of horse whisperer Monty Roberts. That's all after this bulletin.
8: News with Moira Alderson. Russian officials say a Ukrainian drone has killed at least 7 people on the Black Sea coast of the Krasnodar region, including 3 children. The authorities say about 40 were injured in a strike at a beach resort. Here's our Russia editor, Steve Rosenberg.
9: The governor of Russia's Krasnodar region has accused Ukraine of a deliberate strike on civilians. There was no immediate comment from Kyiv, but Ukraine denies targeting civilians, and I should add that Russia also denies targeting civilians. There was no comment about any of this today by Vladimir Putin, but the Kremlin leader did put in an appearance in Siberia at a youth event. People were chanting Putin, Putin.

0: just the kind of image that he wants to project as a popular leader.
1: Two car makers in Romania have temporarily halted production as the country experiences electricity supply problems amid a drought, with the Danube River running at its lowest level in decades. Romania's military is trying to redirect water from a branch of the river towards the country's last working nuclear reactor. Bernadette Keogh has more details.
2: Romania has declared a nationwide state of alert in the energy system for all of August, following a drop in electricity production caused by very low water levels. The government's been trying to get companies to reduce consumption. Production at the car makers Ford and Dacia will be on hold for just over a fortnight, with the Prime Minister describing the move as voluntary. If Danube water levels keep falling, Romania's sole nuclear plant could have to shut down in days. Controlled explosions are being carried out on the river to try to divert more water towards the plant.
1: Amazon's market value has gone past $3 trillion for the first time. It joins an elite group of just five tech giants to have reached the milestone. The growth in cloud computing and artificial intelligence has helped fuel the rise in value of Amazon's shares. They hit record highs on Monday, at one point trading at more than $285. President Trump has accused Iran's leaders of lying after Tehran dismissed his claim that new talks between the two sides were set to begin. Earlier, Iran said that they had no plans to receive a US delegation or send an Iranian delegation to meet US officials in the coming days. Shaima Khalil reports from Washington.
3: President Trump called off what he described as a major military attack on Iran, saying new talks with Tehran were due to begin today. But Iran says there are no negotiations with the U.S., contradicting President Trump. Hours later, Mr. Trump hit back on Truth Social, calling Iran's leadership unbelievably duplicitous and claimed more meetings were already scheduled. It's the latest turn in a familiar pattern. Over the past 5 months, the U.S. president has repeatedly announced plans for massive attacks on Iran, only to cancel them at the last minute, citing diplomatic efforts.
1: World News from the BBC. At least 18 people are reported to have been killed in attacks by gunmen in northwestern Nigeria. In Zamfara state, residents say the attackers overran a military outpost before abducting more than 100 villagers. Women were later released, but about 52 men are reportedly still being held. In neighbouring Sokoto state, gunmen move from house to house, killing civilians, including some in a house they set on fire and stealing livestock. The first two deaths have been reported in the outbreak of a foodborne gastric illness, cyclosporiasis, in the United States. They were reported in Michigan, one of nine states affected so far. Some cases have been traced to lettuce imported from Mexico, but officials are continuing to look for other sources. Officials say both patients who died already had significant underlying health problems. The authorities in Kosovo believe they've discovered a second potential mass grave just days after an excavation began at a nearby site believed to contain the remains of victims of the independence war of the late 1990s. Prosecutors said investigators identified the new site on Sunday in the village of Jabuka. The remains of at least four individuals are believed to have been found there. The war between Serbian forces and Kosovan separatists left an estimated 13,000 people dead or missing. The rate of men taking paternity leave in Japan has risen above 50% for the first time as traditional attitudes to the workplace continue to shift, Sebastian Usher reports.
4: Deep loyalty to their company and fear that if they took time off work, their career and chances of promotion would suffer meant that many Japanese men didn't take paternity leave. With government encouragement as well as deep economic and social changes, that has been shifting. Public campaigns have been mounted, while leading politicians have set an example by taking time off as new fathers in a bid to raise Japan's low birth rate.
1: That's the latest. BBC News.
5: You're listening to The Newsroom from the BBC World Service with me, Jeanette Jalil. Just 2 weeks ago, at the end of a highly successful and lucrative Football World Cup, Gianni Infantino seemed to be riding high, despite controversies including a decision to overturn a red card against a US player at Donald Trump's request. But now a backlash against the head of world football's governing body is intensifying after he was forced to cancel a plan he produced out of the blue to sell stakes in the World Cup. Wales, Serbia and Sweden are withdrawing support for the FIFA president to be re-elected, with England set to follow suit.

0: And UEFA, the European Football Association, is threatening legal action against him. Fiona McAllister is vice president of UEFA.
1: This is a big moment in the history of football. Make no mistake, you cannot keep putting out fires because of unilateral plans from the likes of the leadership of FIFA. That doesn't put football in the right place. So I really hope now that we can have a change in leadership next year.
0: The New York Post says Mr. Infantino sought support from President Trump, for whom he created a FIFA Peace Prize, but apparently without success so far. I asked our sports reporter, Joe Linsky, why Mr. Infantino has only very recently seen his dominant position in football come under threat, despite all the scandals he's been embroiled in.
2: Infantino's key agenda really has been driving money and driving revenue into this organization. We've had those inflated ticket prices for the World Cup, these big broadcast deals, these new tournaments like the Club World Cup, all designed to generate more income. But crucially for Infantino, that revenue goes towards nations to develop their football infrastructure. And for the smaller nations around the world, it is crucial to them. And it in turn leads to approval and votes for Infantino. And when UEFA had their meeting, there were some questions over whether the smaller nations in UEFA might actually side with Infantino. You know, you obviously have France and Germany and Spain and England, those huge nations that are always there at the back end of major tournaments. But you also have, you know, Estonia and Latvia and Lithuania, the Czech Republic. But actually, UEFA managed to have complete solidarity and unity in getting those smaller nations on board in unity against Infantino. And in those extremely strongly worded statements, of course, UEFA said they would boycott the World Cup if those plans, those proposals that Infantino put through went through. So yes, I think Infantino's strategy in terms of getting back on the front foot will be using the mathematics of the 211 FIFA nations to earn support back. There are still some nations in Asia and Africa who are publicly declaring their support still for Infantino. There was Qatar that came forward, Morocco, who is co-hosting the World Cup in 2030. They have come forward and publicly expressed their support for Infantino. So it is not unanimous by any stretch yet. And with FIFA, it is not straightforward in terms of getting to the next phase. So we will see in the next few days how this pans out and how Infantino might deploy a strategy along those lines.
0: How damaging has this been for FIFA and for football in general?
2: Well, FIFA, I think from the outside, fans will look at it and say, we're back where we were 10 years ago with Sepp Blatter when he was ousted in disgrace for bribery and corruption that went on at FIFA during his presidency. I think that's why many people and why UEFA particularly have expressed that they feel let down by Infantino. He was somebody who promised reform when he came in. He had been a key leader at UEFA for many years before becoming the FIFA president in 2016. And more widely now, FIFA, perhaps, there will be pressure for them to have a different model maybe that isn't so dependent on the president and really that revolves around this buying off of smaller nations.
0: Joe Linsky. And there's more on this in our Global News podcast, which you can find on our YouTube channel. Russia says at least 7 people, including 3 children, have been killed and 40 wounded in its Black Sea holiday resort of Gulenjik in what it said was a deliberate Ukrainian drone attack on civilians. Video from the scene appears to show attempts to shoot down the drone before it crashed onto the crowded beach. There was no immediate comment from Ukraine, which, like Russia, says it does not deliberately target civilians. Meanwhile, after yet another Ukrainian drone attack targeting the Russian online retailer Wildberries, more than 200 firefighters have been battling a fire at a major distribution hub east of Moscow. Furniture maker Dmitry is one of the small business owners affected by the Ukrainian attacks.
3: There were several hundred billion rubles worth of merchandise just lying there. Imagine how many drivers, porters and guards are affected by this. This whole situation simply has to come to an end. For us ordinary people, this is impossible to understand.
0: I got more on all this with BBC Monitoring's chief analyst Vitaly Shevchenko. I started by asking him if he thought the Ukrainian drone had

0: deliberately targeted the busy Russian Black Sea holiday resort.
1: That would be unusual, looking back at the history of this war, for Ukrainians to use a drone against a target that doesn't really have much impact on the war, on Russia's ability to continue waging this war. That would be unusual. Ukraine would definitely lose the moral high ground it's enjoyed so far if it started targeting civilians enjoying themselves on the beach. And the gunfire that we hear in footage from the scene, it suggests that Russian air defences were in the process of trying to bring the drone down. And what we have seen in this war so far is that drones, when they're being intercepted by gunfire or electronic warfare, they can fall anywhere. So it is possible that it fell on those unfortunate sunbathers in Gelenjik. So far, we've not heard anything from Ukraine, and I would be hugely surprised if Ukraine said anything other than we don't target civilians.
0: And there's been yet another Ukrainian attack on the Russian online retailer Wildberries. Why are the Ukrainians so intent on targeting it now?
1: The 18th such facility has been hit just east of Moscow in the Vladimir region. Volodymyr Zelensky of Ukraine says that he wants to take the war back to Russia. That's his phrasing. And by that, he means he's trying to make Russians see the horrors of war, realize that it's awful. It's not just some special military operation taking place far, far away. No, it can be taking place right where you live. If or when Russians see that this is a proper war going on, their options for doing anything about it are pretty limited. Protesting in Russia is a pretty dangerous business. And one theory that's gaining traction recently is about Ukraine potentially trying to destabilize Russia's banking system by targeting a retailer or an online trade platform as big as Wildberries. The thinking is, if Wildberries goes under, it can take Russian banks with it. And so far, the individual retailers using Wildberries as a platform, they have reportedly lost $3.5 billion because of Ukrainian attacks. So this just gives us an idea about the scale, the importance of this company. And it has to be said that it's not really one way that's been happening recently. Russia has been hitting back to Ukrainian retailers as well. So what happened in Gelenjik and what happened in Vladimir region and what's been happening in Ukraine, where retailers have been hit as well, it just shows that drones can be devastatingly lethal no matter how far from the front line you live.
0: Vitaly Shevchenko. Let's turn now to a remarkable feat by doctors who operated on a baby while he was still in his mother's womb to correct a birth defect, which means that his intestines developed outside his body. Baby Theo is now 5 months old and thriving. Doctors in the US used keyhole surgery on his mother, Maisie Savage, who's from London, while she was 26 weeks pregnant. Theo is only the third baby in the world to benefit from this new clinical trial. Camilla Horrocks reports.
2: Maisie Savage was 20 weeks pregnant when she and her partner Josh French discovered their unborn baby had a condition called gastroschisis, which affects around 1 in 3,000 unborn babies in the UK each year. But Theo was lucky. He was chosen for an experimental US surgery. Theo first had to have a Botox injection into his stomach wall through his mother's womb, which was done in Belgium. Then the family flew to Texas and the operation was performed 26 weeks into the pregnancy. Maisie's womb was partially exposed. The amniotic fluid was drained and replaced with CO2 gas to expand the operating space. Using keyhole surgery, Theo's intestines were gently pushed back inside his abdomen, which was then stitched closed.
3: Everything they did just completely reversed what could have been a really horrible start to his life, and he's just the best. And he's a completely normal baby, essentially.
2: The clinical trial in the US involves 10 babies.

0: babies. If results continue to be as successful as Theo's outcome, doctors in London hope to be offering this procedure within a few years. Professor Paolo De Coppi is from Great Ormond Street Hospital.
1: It could become the standard operation. Certainly what we are going to offer is to children that we know they are going to do bad postnatally. But we hope that the results will be allowing us to offer to all families.
0: Maisie, Josh and baby Theo say they couldn't be happier, finally settling into life back in London as a family of three.
2: Camilla Horrocks, you're listening to The Newsroom from the BBC World Service. Now, amid growing concerns about the health of Myanmar's former leader, Aung San Suu Kyi, who's been detained by the Burmese military since being ousted in a coup 5 years ago, the junta has released photos of her meeting a delegation of the International Red Cross. This follows repeated requests from the family of the 81-year-old democracy icon for the military government to prove that she's actually alive. Her son, Kim Aris, who lives in the UK, said he welcomed the photos, describing them as the first positive development for his mother since her detention. The newsroom's Rachel Wright reports.
3: The Burmese political leader Aung San Suu Kyi has been in the public eye for most of her life. Her father was regarded as father of the nation of modern-day Myanmar, and she led an elected government in a rare power-sharing agreement with the military. But after her arrest in 2021, she was sentenced to 33 years in jail on what are widely viewed as trumped-up charges. And since then, she has most definitely been out of the public eye. In fact, her son, Kim Aris, who was 12 when she was first arrested in front of him, has only had one letter from her in 5 years. He welcomed pictures released on Monday showing her meeting a delegation from the Red Cross.
4: I believe that the pictures which have been released are real on this occasion. It takes quite a lot for me to say that because the military have spread a lot of disinformation and false news over the years. It's been tough. I've had to contend with being separated from my mother for many years. After all, she was under house arrest for 15 years. But the last 5 years have been different because we haven't known where she is or how she is or been allowed any communication, basically.
3: The photographs show Suu Kyi looking relaxed and well, although no details of her state of health have been given, nor of what was talked about with the Red Cross. Her son said she was used to these conditions.
4: I know that she keeps a very strong routine in her life, and that includes meditation and exercise, and I think that will be the case still. I think that's managed to see her through a lot of hard times.
3: The current Myanmar government, dominated by the military despite an election held earlier this year, is trying to end its diplomatic isolation in a series of official visits to neighbouring countries. Kim Aris repeated his demands of the military to stop aerial bombardment of opposition-held areas.
4: I still call on them to release my mother and all political prisoners. After all, we all know that the charges are completely false, and to stop bombing their own people.
3: The military have so far rejected calls to end the conflict, but the publication of these photographs suggests they may be willing to accede to the demand to release their most famous political prisoner. Suu Kyi won the Nobel Peace Prize in 1991, but lost much of her international acclaim when 1.5 million Muslim Rohingyas fled into neighbouring Bangladesh during her tenure because of violent attacks on them. Kim Aris said she didn't have enough power to stop the military in these attacks. He was asked what message he would send to his mother.
4: I'd send her my love, as always, and say we're always thinking of her and that I hope to see her before long.
2: Aung San Suu Kyi's son, Kim Aris, ending that report by Rachel Wright. Across Europe, high temperatures and record low rainfall are putting pressure on waterways across the continent. The shortage of water in the Danube River has forced the temporary shutdown of Hungary's largest nuclear power plant and impacted energy supplies in Romania, forcing two car makers there to temporarily halt production. Germany's also been affected as the River Rhine has seen water levels fall too. Here's our Europe correspondent, Sarah Rainsford.
5: Romania is fighting to keep the lights on. These explosions in the River Danube are meant to divert extra water to a nuclear power plant to cool it and keep it working as the Great River sinks to its lowest level in 30 years. One reactor at the plant has already been turned off, and the government has called on

0: everyone to use as little electricity as possible. Hungary has gone one step further. Its only nuclear plant has been powered down completely, and there are warnings of blackouts. In Germany, the River Rhine has fallen to record low levels too, sparking concerns about the impact on the economy. Drought is the latest crisis to hit Europe, as the temperature here climbs faster than anywhere. But the fires haven't stopped either. From Spain and France, the focus has now shifted to Greece, where exhausted fire teams have been battling the flames to the west of Athens, badly hampered by high winds. They have eased slightly, which means helicopters are back in the air, dropping water on the flames. But it is just the start of summer. In Italy, a fourth heat wave has just peaked, with sweltering days and tropical nights where the temperature barely drops. This week, almost every major city here is on red alert. Like all of Europe, braced and worried for what might come next.
1: Sarah Rainsford. In the last 2 months, dozens of people have been killed across Pakistani-administered Kashmir in clashes between security officials and protesters who say they're simply asking for basic rights such as affordable food and electricity. The protesters are from a group called the Joint Awami Action Committee, or JAAC. It was banned by the authorities in June and its members labelled foreign-funded terrorists. They reject this, saying they're peaceful and only funded by the Pakistani community abroad, not India. Despite the internet being cut off and roads blocked, the BBC is the first media organisation to gain access to the city at the heart of the protests, Rawalakot. With her report on what the team found, here's our correspondent in Islamabad, Caroline Davis.
2: Despair in the makeshift clinic. Shafkat Hussain came in with low vital signs, a gunshot wound to the chest. But his friends clasped his hand at his bedside, the sheets stained with the blood of the previous patients, and hoped until he passed. Like many in Rawalakot, Shafkat had been protesting for weeks. They started in June, led by the Joint Awami Action Committee, or JAAC, a group of local activists that have grown in influence since they formed in 2023. The authorities say the JAAC want to disrupt the ongoing regional elections, that they are armed, and that the authorities won't tolerate the march. There was a crackdown, leaving dozens dead, and violent clashes spread across Pakistan-administered Kashmir. Some security officers have died, but most casualties are protesters. Getting inside Rawalakot is difficult. Roads are blocked or guarded. The internet and phone signal cut. It's meant it's nearly impossible to know what is happening. When the team arrive, they find family after family mourning loved ones they say were shot dead in the protests. This woman lost her only son.
3: He said martyrdom is a great honour. He fought for what was right. He never lived as a slave.
2: Protesters don't trust the local hospitals, scared they'll be arrested, instead going to makeshift clinics. The doctor running it says they struggle to keep up.
4: We have enough supplies to provide first aid. We can stop bleeding, clean and dress wounds, and remove superficial bullets. But patients with serious injuries to the chest, abdomen, head, or other vital organs need advanced hospitals.
2: He says they've treated around 50 to 60 critically injured patients in the last week, and that he personally treated 15 to 20 with gunshot wounds. Most, he says, were under 40 years old. The authorities have said security forces did not fire on peaceful protesters, but that law enforcement acted against individuals who were involved in attacks on law enforcement personnel, threatened public safety, or obstructed lawful authority. They say it's not true that protesters have been arrested in hospital. The authorities accuse the JAAC of being foreign-funded terrorists, and the group has been banned. The JAAC maintain they are peaceful, but we asked one of their core committee, Umar Nazir, about the deaths of security officers.
5: Look, perhaps such deaths did occur. I will not comment on that. However, I believe that certain elements who are under their control were infiltrated into our ranks.
2: They did not provide us with evidence on this alleged infiltration, and the authorities say the JAAC are running a disinformation

0: Nation campaign against them.
1: Jammu Kashmir!
0: The BBC did not see weapons or shooting at the protests they observed. The JAAC say they're open to talk, but there are more protests planned.

0: he said, adding that in the past events, couples kept going on dates until 3 a.m., and the night can be full of surprises. In the morning, the singles texted their choices to the host. 8 couples were formed, including 2 matches between event staff and participants. Enyo, with his hands in his pockets, watched the lineup of couples who took a celebratory group photo. Ruby held the rose Mino handed to her. They said they want to be married in 2 years. I asked Son Ye-ji if she was disappointed. She was cheerful, albeit tired. She said she had stayed up until 3 a.m. gossiping with the other women in her room. It was like a slumber party. Dating proved as difficult inside the temple as it is outside, but everyone left with something they have been missing: new friends and fresh confidence.
1: Jake Kwon. And that's all for today's program. Thank you for listening. I'm Pascal Harter. The producer was Polly Hope. And we'll be back next weekend with more stories of the real lives behind the global headlines. So do join us again then, here on the BBC World Service.
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5: We see them on skateboards, brandishing guns, driving in the desert.
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3: But this goes beyond likes and shares. 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
7: And today on Unstoppable for Discovery, we're telling the story of seismologist Inga Lehmann.
8: Inga had to power through a gender-segregated education system in the early 1900s to pursue her love of mathematics.
7: Whilst running stations to monitor earthquakes, Inga notices peculiar readings in the data. Was the Earth's composition different to what experts had always thought? With only a pen and paper, she was determined to find out.
8: That's Unstoppable for Discovery after the news.
9: BBC News with Moira Alderson. Russian officials have accused Ukraine of deliberately targeting civilians after a drone hit a busy beach on the Black Sea coast, killing at least 7 people. It's unclear whether it was brought down by Russian air defences. President Trump has said talks with Iran are going on right now. Speaking to reporters, he said Iran faced decapitation unless it agreed a deal. Mr. Trump also said oil companies were making too much money as a result of the shortages caused by the war. Amazon's market value has gone past $3 trillion for the first time. It joins an elite group of just 5 tech giants to have reached the milestone. 2 car makers in Romania have temporarily halted production as Romania experiences electricity supply problems amid a heat wave and a drought. The Danube River is running at its lowest level in decades. The authorities in Kosovo believe they've discovered a second mass grave just days after excavation began at a nearby site believed to contain the remains of victims of the independence war of the late 1990s. At least 18 people, including 4 soldiers, are reported to have been killed in attacks by gunmen in northwestern Nigeria. 2 United States senators who've been blocking the confirmation of Todd Blanche as Attorney General now say they will vote to support him. Mr. Blanche has formally rescinded an order setting up a fund to compensate people who were arrested over the assault on the Capitol on January the 6th, 2020. Animal welfare campaigners have welcomed a decision to stop an annual hunt for young seabirds on the rocky, uninhabited island of Sulaskere off the coast of Scotland. The public agency, NatureScot, has refused permission for the latest hunt over concerns about its effect on the gannet population. Supporters of the tradition have accused activists of bullying.
7: On a mild summer day just outside of Copenhagen, Denmark, a woman sits in her garden surrounded by oatmeal boxes. Stored within are hundreds of cards containing handwritten notes which would be incomprehensible to most. But for the woman poring over them, one card at a time,

0: This is the key to finding out what lies thousands of kilometres beneath her feet. I'm Ella Hubber.
1: And I'm Julia Ravey.
0: We're both scientists turned radio presenters.
1: And these are the stories we wished we'd known when we were starting out as scientists.
0: This is Unstoppable for Discovery on the BBC World Service. Julia, today I'm going to tell you the story of how one woman with a keen eye for detail and apparently magical mathematical abilities challenged the theory of what is at the centre of the Earth. And she did it in her spare time. Her name was Inga Lehmann.
1: Right, so where are we starting today, Ella?
0: Let's start with a quote.
1: Right.
0: I may have been 15 or 16 years old when, on a Sunday morning, I was sitting at home together with my mother and sister, and the floor began to move under us. The hanging lamp swayed. It was very strange. My father came into the room. It was an earthquake, he said. That was from a paper Inga Lehmann wrote in 1987 called Seismology in the Days of Old.
1: Sounds like a fairy tale, Days of Old. So how old are we talking here?
0: Well, Inga was born in 1888. So we're talking the early to mid 20th century. During this period, Inga would actually go on to become a prolific seismologist. That means studying how earthquakes interact with the Earth. Although that story was her one and only personal experience with earthquakes.
1: I wonder if feeling that shaking beneath her feet experience inspired her to become a seismologist.
0: It could well have done, but unfortunately we just don't know. Inga really didn't speak much about her life. So much of what we do know about her comes from her personal writings, which were donated to the Danish National Archive in 2015, about 20 years after her death. And in these archives, there are 21 boxes of notes, letters, manuscripts and references.
1: So she was a prolific journaler then, as well as a prolific seismologist.
0: Yeah, too prolific for me to sort through, certainly. So science historian and archivist Dr. Liv Lund Jacobsen has been giving me a hand with this, as she has had access to Inga's archive and has even written papers on her life and work. There was a lot of material to get through here. But we started with Inga's family.
2: The mother's side, one of the mother's sisters, was the first female to head a school and been unmarried with a child, which was highly unusual at the time. And the whole generation of that part of the family worked in gender equality institutions. That whole sense of taking responsibility to make a difference in the world, that was something she was brought up with. She was brought up with a freedom to choose. As long as she applied herself, as long as she did her very best at what she was doing. We do know that the father was the first professor of psychology in Denmark. So science was something that was taught in the home. She got a lot of intellectual support.
1: That doesn't sound like a typical upbringing for, like, what was this, the late 1800s? You know, gender equality, science. I'd say that's pretty progressive.
0: Very progressive, especially when it came to Inga's early education. In 1884, Inga's parents enrolled her in the first co-educational school in Copenhagen, which was founded by a woman called Hannah Adler.
1: Co-educational, boys and girls together, right?
0: Exactly that. And it wasn't just that girls could learn maths and science. Boys were also learning sewing and cooking. Girls were playing football with the boys. I wasn't even allowed to play football with the boys in school, and that was in the 2000s.
1: Yeah, same. We weren't even allowed to wear tracksuit bottoms for PE. I had to wear a skirt, so never mind playing football.
0: Wow, okay. So even this was more progressive than what we got. And a school like Inga's was highly unusual at the time, but not just for the co-educational aspects, as Liv told me.
2: What really made it different was the staff. Hannah Adler, along with Kirsten Meyer, was the first two female to get a degree in physics by late 1800. There was no position for women like that. Hannah established her own school with its own curriculum and hired many of her female friends from when she was starting. The academical level of this school was really, really high, and there were some high-achieving women employed to teach.
0: The highly academic atmosphere at the school would lead Inga to wanting to study mathematics, and she would eventually go on to do a master's degree at Cambridge University in England in 1911. But unfortunately, the positive, progressive experience Inga had grown up with in Denmark was nowhere to be found here.
1: So does that include men and women not being able to study together?
0: No, women and men actually could study together. They could go to the same lectures, but women were denied.

0: denied access to libraries and laboratories. They couldn't be tutored by male lecturers or be in the company of other male students without a chaperone.
1: That must have been so frustrating. Like, you're just trying to get your education, but there are all these bits of red tape around what you can do.
0: Yeah, and more than just frustrating, it was actively damaging to the academic careers of women like Inga at the time.
2: It meant that women were systematically denied access to the same academic resources than men were. And that reinforced the view at the time that women were not cut up for academic life. I mean, yeah, because they didn't get the same opportunities. And afterwards, effectively labelled them as second-class scholars.
1: It's a vicious cycle, that, isn't it? Because they're not allowed to do the same things as men, but then they're like, oh, well, obviously they're not cut out for it like the men are. So, yeah, that's just ridiculous.
0: Yeah, it is. But back to Inga. Ultimately, it was over Christmas break in 1911 that she decided not to return to Cambridge.
1: I'm not surprised, but that is a real shame because she has so much, like, academic potential. Did she have a reason for not returning? Do we know what that was?
0: Well, when you read about Inga's life online, generally it's assumed that she didn't return because she had some kind of stress-related breakdown.
1: I mean, yeah, you would be very stressed under those circumstances, so it's a possibility.
0: Right, and she probably was stressed to some extent, but some material Liv found in Inga's archive suggests that actually Inga was keen to return, but didn't due to other pressures.
2: My research shows that in actual fact it was her father's views that sort of prohibited her to return. Because her father was a professor in psychology, and at that point it was a well-known scientific fact that the female physiology, the hormones, the gender as a biological thing, didn't have the necessary strength to engage in academic pursuits. And he was deeply concerned about his daughter that she will end up insane. That was the word he was using. So he forbade her to return, wouldn't pay her tuitions. And the experience stayed with Inga for her whole life because she has all these sort of phrases here and now. I wish my parents would have thought I was stronger.
1: Oh, that's awful. And as well, like the fact that online now it says, oh, she had this breakdown so she didn't go back.
0: It's crazy to me that it appears that that just wasn't true. It's just that her father and other academics at the time saw women as biologically less capable of learning.
1: It's too much stress to go to university and all of that sort of stuff.
0: It wasn't the end of the line for Inga, but it would be a very tumultuous path forward. The next several years of Inga Lehmann's life are frantic, to say the least. Her father secured her a job as an actuary at an insurance company, so doing complex calculations to determine the probability and risk of things like accidents occurring. She's good at the work, but she doesn't like the business. She's repeatedly passed over for promotion in favour of her male colleagues. So, dissatisfied, she considers marriage. She even becomes engaged.
1: Oh, unexpected. Okay, you said considered marriage. It doesn't sound like the biggest romance on the planet here. So was this marriage for love?
0: I mean, we can't know for sure, but considering she mentions him once in her entire archive and breaks it off after just 3 months to finish her master's in mathematics, I kind of doubt it.
1: No, I don't think one mention is enough to be like, you're the love of my life.
0: No. Anyway, after she finishes her master's degree in mathematics, Inga finally gets to enter academia properly and begins as an assistant to a professor in the laboratory of actuarial mathematics at the University of Copenhagen.
1: What a whirlwind.
0: And it's not even over yet, Julia. Inga was not content to stay an assistant forever. She began working with another professor as a bit of a side hustle, helping to set up new seismological stations.
1: So these are the stations that monitor earthquake activity, right?
0: Exactly. And while she's helping to set up these stations and still working as an assistant, she is also getting a master's degree in geodesy, which is the science of accurately measuring and understanding the geometric shape of the Earth.
1: Does she have more days in her year? I don't understand how she's fitting all this in. Like, another degree. She just has this, like, incredible drive.
0: She really does. And Liv explained to me where she thinks that this drive came from.
2: Finally, she settled by going back to university, which was probably had been her only real dream. She refused to be bound by her gender. So she sees that this is the place where she as a person can improve herself and she can intellectually go places. She don't need anyone. She herself can make it happen.

0: It seems to me like the academic avenue in these pursuits were like the tiny thing that could give Inga that opportunity to really defy the gender stereotypes of the time.
1: Mm. By 1928, Inga had her degree in geodesy and was appointed the state geodesist at the newly opened Geodetic Institute in Copenhagen. That's a lot of geos there.
0: Yeah, a lot of geos, and one of them I have not heard of before. What does a state geodesist do exactly?
1: I also had no idea, so I asked Liv.
2: Her day-to-day work was very much about coordinating with three stations, one outside Copenhagen and two in Greenland. You needed more stations in order to triangulate where an earthquake had happened. With regularly posting of what's known as a bulletins, you could much faster start triangulating and comparing data from multiple sites. And so she got extremely good and efficient at reading those seismograms.
0: Just reading them, though, not doing research at this point.
1: No, she was doing research as well as recording the data. But because she was essentially managing three seismological stations single-handedly, any research she did do was entirely in her spare time.
0: Can you imagine trying to do your PhD research on the side of, like, another job?
1: I mean, I could barely get everything done in my PhD when I was working on it full-time, so I cannot imagine this.
0: Same.
1: But Inga, on top of everything else, was analysing earthquake data and using it to figure out what lies where no human being can reach. You're listening to Unstoppable for Discovery on the BBC World Service, the programme exploring the backstories of some of the most innovative people on the planet. And today, we're talking about seismologist Inga Lehmann.
0: So far, we've heard all about Inga's somewhat troubled time in education and work. Though she excelled in mathematics, she had a really hard time at Cambridge University, being one of just a handful of women studying there. Returning to Denmark, she hopped from job to job until she settled as state geodesist, running seismological stations and researching in her spare time.
1: And we're going to talk a bit about that research, but to understand it, I think we need a little 101 on how we know what's inside planet Earth.
0: I guess that's not just by digging.
1: No, it's way, way too deep for us to reach. But although we can't travel through the Earth to find out what's there, there is one thing that can move through the Earth mostly unrestricted: seismic waves.
0: This is the energy that's released by an earthquake, right?
1: Right. To help us dig into the earth science here, I spoke to Danish seismologist Dr. Tine Dahl Jensen, who works in the same institution that Inga helped establish in the 1920s, though now called the Geological Survey of Denmark and Greenland. Tine started by explaining to me why seismic waves are a useful way to study the interior of the earth.
3: When seismic waves travel through the earth, how they travel from an earthquake to a recording station, how long time it takes and which route they take, can tell us a lot about how the interior of the earth is built. We can record the travel time for different stations from an earthquake, and then we can model the earth and say, well, if the earth looks like this, then we should expect these waves at these times at these locations.
0: So what I'm hearing, first of all, is that seismic waves travel through different material in the earth at different speeds, and then you can use data like where in the world the waves are picked up and how long after an earthquake they're recorded to work out what material they pass through.
1: Yeah, spot on, Julia.
0: It's a bit like an X-ray of the Earth, isn't it?
1: Yeah, yeah. But I should add that there are different types of seismic waves and they move through the Earth differently.
3: There's P waves, which are pressure waves. I'm generating P waves as I speak right now. And then there's S waves. Well, P waves can travel through all kinds of material. They can travel through air and solid materials and liquids. S waves cannot travel in anything else than solids.
0: So P waves can move through solids, air and liquids, and S waves can only move through solids.
1: You're ready for the exam later.
0: You know me, always swatting up.
1: Well, okay, a very quick exam for you then. Do you know what the layers of the Earth actually are, Julia?
0: This is shameful. Crust, mantle, core.
1: Oh, yeah, that's basically it, yeah.
0: I've smashed that.
1: We have the crust, the rocky outer layer that we're living on, which is about 40 kilometres thick on average.
0: Yeah.
1: Beneath that, the semi-solid mantle, which is around 2,900 kilometres thick.
0: Mm-hmm.
1: And from about 3,000 kilometres to 6,300 kilometres deep, we have the core. Now, at the time Inga was working her socks off to get her third degree, other seismologists believed that the core of the Earth was an entirely molten

0: liquid ball of metal. But Inga, with an impressive eye for detail, noticed something peculiar when gathering data from many earthquakes. For example, on the 17th of June 1929, a 7.3 magnitude earthquake struck the South Island of New Zealand. Seismic waves from this massive earthquake had been picked up in Copenhagen. This should not have been possible if the core was entirely molten.
1: Why not?
0: I'll let the expert take this one. Here's Turner.
2: The current model of the Earth contained a liquid core, and being liquid core meant that S waves could not travel through it. P waves get deflected when they cross a boundary where there's differences in velocities, and because there's a difference in velocity from the liquid core to the solid mantle, that changes the direction of the P wave is traveling. The travel path of the P waves get deflected, and that leads to you have a zone where no P waves are able to travel through the Earth, and these zones we call shadow zones. What Inge Lehmann then observed was that there certainly were P wave arrivals in these shadow zones.
1: Okay, let me see if I've got this right. There's a shadow zone relative to an earthquake where we shouldn't be able to detect S or P waves. This is because the liquid core blocks the S waves and bends P waves in another direction due to the change in velocity or speed when it transitions from a solid to a liquid.
0: But this was only according to the model at the time.
1: Right, because Inga did see the P waves appearing in the shadow zone.
0: She did. And whilst some other seismologists had brushed off waves like this as faulty seismometers, Inga had other ideas that perhaps the core wasn't actually molten, or at least not entirely. For her, the next step was to figure out if the core wasn't molten, what was it? So she analysed all the data she could get her hands on.
1: Something tells me this isn't as simple as you're making it sound.
0: No, but we won't get into the maths of it all.
1: No, I can't.
0: What I will say is that this was the early 1900s, the pre-digital age. There were no automated programmes or digital spreadsheets to help her store or sort through this data.
1: And I'm going to assume there was a lot of data because she was collecting seismic readings from so many earthquakes.
0: Yes, and from so many monitoring stations from all around the world. So to compare where seismic waves were appearing after earthquakes, she would have to handwrite all of the earthquake data out on hundreds and hundreds of cards, which she stored in empty oatmeal boxes.
1: Why did she store them there?
0: I don't know. Why not?
1: Yeah, true, actually. You know, why not? Little filing system on the go.
0: It took her a few years, but eventually Inga's calculations from this data amounted to one big idea. Maybe the core of the Earth wasn't entirely molten, but had a solid metal inner core surrounded by a molten metal outer core. This would explain why some P waves end up in that shadow zone that Tuna mentioned.
1: Oh, because the P waves are being bent as they travel from the solid mantle to the liquid outer core, and then being bent back again when they pass back into the solid inner core.
0: Yes, yeah. I mean, they're not entirely bent back to the direction they were travelling in initially, but enough that Inga was seeing some P waves in the data. Inga published her findings in a 1936 paper titled P, after the P waves.
1: Just P? Iconic.
0: Right?
1: P.
0: So, the last thing I want to touch on here is, why should we care? Why does it matter what our Earth is made from? Do you have any ideas, Julia?
1: I actually don't know why.
0: I can see why you might struggle, because we're so disconnected from what is thousands of kilometres beneath our feet.
2: We as people living on the surface of the Earth could probably live quite happily without knowing anything about what's in the inner core. But our understanding of how the Earth functions is very important to us, because that governs the plate tectonic movements, which decides where are the large earthquakes. It decides volcanism, and that affects our life very much. And understanding the fact that we have a liquid core with a solid inner core also governs the way our magnetic field operates. And the magnetic field is vital to our survival because it protects us from radiation from space.
0: And it was Inga Lehmann's discovery that was a key step in allowing us to explore all of this. In 1971, Inga Lehmann was awarded the highest award in geophysics, the William Bowie Medal. At the awards ceremony, Professor Frances Birch introduced her as the master of a black art for which no amount

0: of computerizing is likely to be a complete substitute. It sounds like a powerful and fitting tribute for someone who discovered what Inga did, and many scientists would praise her intuitive methods for reading seismograms. But in my research, I did feel that there was something not quite right with this kind of praise. So I asked archivist and science historian Dr. Liflund Jacobsen about it.
1: In my personal opinion, the quote is both very precise because she did have a highly unusual skill. But on the other hand, it is a gendered description that there has to be some mystery about it. It's something I come along a lot when talking about Inge Lehmann. There must be something more when it's women.
2: Very interesting point there because, yeah, it's almost like she had this incredible ability, but because she was a woman, it can't just be her ability. It must be that she's possessed by some sort of magical element to her.
0: Yeah. I just find it interesting that something so monumental she did had to be black magic rather than like a sharp mind. It's very frustrating to me.
2: Yeah, so frustrating. So after all this, what did Inga go on to do next?
0: Well, she worked in seismological research pretty much her whole life, well into her 70s, being given more opportunities farther afield after her big discovery. She moved away from Denmark and from working in the core, heading to the United States to become a world expert in the upper mantle, initially by using data from nuclear weapons testing during the Cold War.
2: What?
0: Well, just like an earthquake, a nuclear explosion can shake the ground and create seismic waves to study.
2: I mean, yeah, that makes sense, but the phrase studying the upper mantle with nuclear explosions, not one for my bingo card.
0: Not on most people's bingo cards, no. I reckon. And although Inga didn't make any other groundbreaking discoveries in her lifetime, she remained very well respected in the seismological community. People massively valued her input and advice. She was even known to act as somewhat of a diplomat for Danish scientific interests. And after all of the success in her career, the boundary between the outer and inner core, where there is an increase in seismic wave velocity, is named the Lehmann discontinuity after her.
2: A fitting tribute.
0: I mean, ultimately, Inga's legacy lives on in her discoveries and contribution to geophysical research. She died in 1993 at the age of 104.
2: Oh, that is very, very respectable. 104.
0: Outside of letters, Inga didn't really speak much about her life, but when she was in hospital in her final days, she did tell her nephew this: "I have been thinking about my life. It has been a long, rich and satisfying life with many victories and good memories."
2: Oh, long, rich and satisfying.
0: It does seem like a bit of an understatement to me, given just how much she achieved in her life. But I wanted to ask Liv if we have any idea how Inga felt about her big discovery or the other work she did in her lifetime.
1: Inge Lehmann rarely talked about her discoveries. I think she just saw it as a natural progress of science. I think more it was her career she was proud of. But we also have to mind she was a very understated woman. She wasn't flash. I wouldn't go out sort of telling everybody that. But we do know she was very pleased when recognition and all the medals start pouring in from the late 1950s. But I think she felt the lack of having never been employed as a professor or a permanent position at a university. She always had sort of a bit of underdog attitude towards that.
2: I can't believe she never got to be a professor. Like, that is wild considering her background, her achievements, the discoveries she made.
0: It is very strange. I mean, she never did a PhD, and we don't really understand why, because she could have, but that probably played a role into not getting a professorship. But it's also hard to imagine that being a woman in this time didn't have something to do with that as well.
2: Yeah, like, I can't imagine there being many female professors in science, let alone physics subjects, in the mid-1900s.
0: So, that is the story of how the centre of our Earth was uncovered by Inga Lehmann. Julia, after all of that, what are your main thoughts?
2: I think the word that comes to my mind in this story is assumptions. So in maths, all models have assumptions in them. There's certain criteria you've got to meet to help solve problems, which Inga obviously used to figure out this huge discovery about the Earth's core. But she was challenging assumptions outside of just maths as well. So with her science, it was assumed the centre of the Earth was molten liquid. But she didn't just accept that at face value. She looked at the data and took this assumption like off

0: the table by really trying to figure out what was going on. And then in her own life, she constantly challenged assumptions of what a woman should or shouldn't do at the time. And I don't know about you, but I'm very grateful that people like Inga did that as a fellow woman in science.
1: I mean, I really couldn't add more to that. To wrap things up, though Inga was one of the only women in seismology during her early days, today her story has directly inspired women in this field. I'll leave you with a final word from fellow seismologist Dr. Trine Dahl Jensen, who met Inga when she was 102 years old.
2: It was a very meaningful meeting to me. I mean, meeting Inga Lehmann, I think, has shaped my interest in seismology, because she's a star in my life in many ways. Inga Lehmann is certainly a queen in my research world.
0: That's it from this episode and this series of Unstoppable for Discovery on the BBC World Service.
1: If you want to hear more inspiring stories, you can find all previous episodes of Unstoppable on BBC Sounds.
0: But from us, bye for now.
1: Bye.
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12: We've got something kind of special today. This is a little bit of a secret glimpse into something that's not super well known outside of access media circles. That's because one of the two collaborators here, Thomas, was doing something approximating my job at Radio Southland until last year, year before last, something like that. Anyway, this is a new track from Pinky. Pinky are a sort of sporadic collaborative project more than a band, I think. There are a couple of guys who come together and make something and then put that thing out. And I don't know necessarily how much like live

playing as a band or anything like that they do. Certainly there is not a huge amount of like promo or social media or anything out there about them, and that suggests to me that they are flying under the radar somewhat. And look, I fully support that, right? There are a very limited number of people who can make it in capitals in music, particularly in a market as small as New Zealand. And so you really have to take your hat off to the people who fully acknowledge that and who focus on doing the best version of the specific thing that they want to do without necessarily worrying about, like, is this going to be a smash hit? The other thing about the Pinky project that I find really interesting is that there's a real emphasis on speed and immediacy, like writing the thing, recording it, turning it over, getting it out and released kind of as quickly as possible without too much stuffing around. And I find that interesting because this is a project by audio engineers. So on the one hand, there's a real concern for things to sound good. But on the other hand, there's an awareness that you can go in and polish and sharpen and refine and focus for hours, days, weeks, months, if you want to. The modern computer-based mixing environment, the in-the-box environment, as some people call it, means that you can spend as long on as little music as you feel like you need to, and that can be paralyzing. And so, again, just I really want to draw attention to and respect that focus on getting it done, getting it out, getting it into the world in whatever form it is, and not getting stuck, because it's so easy to do. Anyway, this new tune from Pinky is called Keeping You, and it's a step to the somewhat more dramatic, epic in scope. The previous Pinky release, if I remember rightly, was a bit more kind of folky, and this gets into some soaring classic rock guitar solo kind of stuff, which is neat. It's always neat to me when a particular band or project shows that they have multiple sides, multiple strings to their bow, if you like. It's good to be versatile as a musician. Right now, I cannot point you to any places you can get this. I do not think that Pinky have a Bandcamp page or anything like that. I think they may have put one or two tracks in on somewhere like Spotify, but honestly, I'm not even certain about that. So just listen to your local access media station and you'll hear this go past as part of our playlist. Here are Pinky with Keeping You.

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1: Once again, I am joined by Eddie McEwen.
2: Hi.
1: From the Palmerston North Film Society. We are talking about the movies coming up in August.
2: On the 5th of August, we have The Black Tulip, a French-Italian-Spanish co-production from 1964, directed by Christian Jacques. It's 115 minutes long and G-rated. This swashbuckling historical adventure stars Alain Delon as twin aristocratic brothers. One is a bit headstrong and impulsive. The other one is more, like, considered and withdrawn during the French Revolution. So expect derring do, that kind of stuff. It's based on an Andre Dumas book, so yeah, like Three Musketeers is not out of the...
1: I was kind of raised on these sort of 60s rollicking adventure things because they used to be TV rerun fodder.
2: Right, of course.
1: And they're like, they might not be history or even necessarily make sense, but they're always a lot of fun.
2: Oh, yeah. Oh, Dumas could really write as well. Absolutely. Oh, and that is brought to us by the Embassy of France and the Institut Français.
1: Wonderful.
2: And so we're going to go on to the 12th of August, where we have Toy 2, Visual Sovereignty, a film by Chelsea Winstanley. It's a Kiwi production from 2025, 101 minutes long, and as it's a documentary, it has an exempt rating.
1: Right.
2: And this is a documentary that takes the viewers inside the curation of the landmark Toitū Totora Contemporary Māori Art Exhibition.

0: and with a special note to the ongoing struggle for Māori artistic sovereignty.
1: Fascinating, because there's a lot of really, really interesting work going on, and so I imagine this will be really, really interesting
0: stuff. Well, we had the Ralph Hotel.

0: was what I would like to see, is that those things being reinstated that I don't think actually made any stopping it didn't make any material change to anybody. Yes. Other than the harm that it caused from those people that it blocked and stopped.
1: Mm-hmm. Yeah.
2: Yeah.
1: Because it would be so much easier if you could just do the whole puberty thing properly the first time without any grief, rather than having to go through it and the regrets and everything that goes with it, and then have to try again later on when obviously things are a little bit harder because your body isn't meant to deal with it at that stage.
2: That's true. Yeah. Labor's position on that is that those should be decisions that are made between the young person, their family, and health providers. Mm-hmm. Yep. And I think that key thing about health professionals know and are trained to know what kind of medication patients need.
1: Exactly.
2: And speaking to your point around, there are many, many children with different health conditions who are taking these puberty blockers, and that is because a health practitioner has decided that is the best way, that is the best treatment for that child.
1: Yeah.
2: And there should be no difference with this. Whether it is whatever the medication is for, that decision needs to be made by them, not by politicians.
1: Not by a politician at all.
2: Yeah.
0: Excellent.
3: 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Thank you very much for listening, but stay tuned and join us on our next episode of Flatting Today, where we continue on this interview with Georgie, our Labor Party MP spokesperson for regulations and Rainbow Communities, as we continue this interview in our part two. So thank you all for listening. Stay safe, stay proud, and enjoy the rest of your week.
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You're listening to NPR. I've got my music on here and you can too. Coming up next, we have some more great local music.

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1: God afton, gott folk. 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